0: 1 through 3. Let not your heart be troubled. Ye believe in God, believe also in me. In my Father's house are many mansions. If it were not so, I would have told you. I go to prepare a place for you. And if I go and prepare a place for you, I will come again and receive you unto myself, that where I am, there ye may be also. Reading from John 14, verses 1 through 3.
1: 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In time, I realized that I don't need to look any further than our own Heavenly Father. Let me just read this passage in 1 John chapter 3, verse 1. Behold what manner of love the Father has bestowed upon us, that we should be called the sons of God. 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
3: We know that what the pagan does, according to Romans 1, is that the first lie that he embraces is the denial of the eternal power and deity of God. And then his mind becomes darkened. And the more brilliant he is, the further away he moves from that first awareness of God that he gets in nature.
2: So how do we break through that barrier of denial? Thank you for joining us today for Renewing Your Mind. This week, we are in R.C. Sproul's series, Defending Your Faith. It is a comprehensive look at apologetics. More and more in our culture, we find people who flatly deny the existence of God. So, can a rational case be made to counter their denial? Let's find out in this message titled, The Case for God.
3: In our last session, we looked briefly at the watershed moment in the history of theoretical thought when Immanuel Kant penned his Critique of Pure Reason, giving a comprehensive critique of the traditional arguments for the existence of God. And after that Kantian critique and the disintegration of the classical synthesis, the question that the church was left to face is, well, how do we now approach apologetics? How can we legitimately make a case for God without falling into the trap of problems posed by Kant? And frankly, there were several different approaches to this. One of the main ones was what I've already defined as fideism, where people try to just leap over the ditch or jump over the wall or go around it, dig under it, through faith, saying, oh, we can't argue convincingly for the existence of God. This is something that you just have to take on faith. And that's the way not only many theologians have gone, but also many Christians have said to people when they raise objections to their personal faith, you know, why do you believe what you believe? And they say, well, you just have to take it by faith. And some even go so far as to say, you have to take a leap of faith into the darkness and hope that there's somebody out there that will catch you. And that reminds me of one of my favorite illustrations that I used to hear from Jim Boyce, where he told the story of the mountain climber who was high up on the wall of the mountain, a couple of thousand feet from the canyon floor, when all of a sudden his rope broke and he started to fall, and he reached out and grabbed a hold of a tiny little branch that was growing out of the rocks. And he was holding on with all of his might with one hand suspended 2,000 feet above the ground, and he could feel that the branch was coming loose from the side of the rock face, and he lifted his eyes to heaven and cried out, "Is there anyone up there who can help me?" And suddenly there was this deep voice coming out of the clouds saying, "I can help you. Trust me. Let go of the branch and have faith." It says, and the mountain climber looked up at the clouds, and he looked down in the canyon floor and looked back up the clouds and said, "Is there anybody else up there that can help me?" That's part of the problem of just going on blind faith. And even though the term faith has a highly valued meaning to biblical Christianity, there is a difference between that faith and credulity and foolishness. But again, people are saying that the way of the Christian world is the way of faith, not the way of reason. The ancient church father Tertullian raised the question rhetorically, what does Jerusalem have to do with Athens? And he said, "I believe Christianity because it's absurd." Well, if he means absurd from the world's perspective, that's one thing. But if he means really objectively absurd, then that would be a serious slander against the character of God and against the Holy Spirit, who is the Spirit of truth. Others take the position that the way to reconstruct theism is through appeals to history. I have many friends who are apologists who take this route, acknowledging that arguments from the field of history can never give you absolute proof, but only a high degree of probability based upon empirical investigation, but that high degree of probability gives you what's called moral certainty. My friend John Warwick Montgomery, for example, prefers this way of arguing from history, and particularly from the historical Jesus back to the existence of God, and saying that the arguments from biblical history may not give you formal certainty, such as is found in logical deduction, but certainly is evidential to such a degree that it leaves the person without any moral escape hatch. Now, we say in the courtroom today, when people are charged with serious crimes, that the burden of proof is on the prosecution, and they must prove that the person is guilty beyond a reasonable doubt. And so those who were called evidentialists, who argue from history, try to show that the evidence of history so communicates and proves the existence of God that it is beyond a reasonable doubt, and the evidence is so overwhelming and astronomical in its probability that only a fool would deny what it clearly manifests. The problem I have with that is that I think there's a better way, and that even if we have an overwhelming probability, the sinner still has that tiny little escape hatch where they can say, "Well, you didn't prove it beyond a shadow of a doubt. Maybe it's not reasonable for me to doubt it, but you haven't proven your case conclusively." And also, there was a philosopher by the name of Lessing who, in a similar fashion to Immanuel Kant's critique of the traditional arguments, posed the metaphor of the great ditch that divides this world from the world of God. And he said that the contingent things of events in history can never yield the proof of eternal things. That was his argument that was very similar, as I said, to Kant. But again, this is one way that people approach the issue by reasoning from history and from evidence. In fact, I am frequently described in the world of apologetics as an evidentialist. And I've tried so many times to clarify that that's not where I'm coming from, that I've given up on it and just let people call me an evidentialist, and because I know what they mean by it. They think there are only two kinds of apologists, presuppositionalists or evidentialists, where there's really more than that. And I would fall into the school of thought that is called the classical school of apologetics. And the difference between the classical school and the evidential school is this. The evidentialists argue that the evidence drawn from history and elsewhere give you a high degree of probability for the existence of God, where the classicist argues that proof for the existence of God is conclusive, that it is in fact compelling, that it is actual proof, and leaves people without any excuse whatsoever. Now, that's a very burdensome thing to claim, that you can prove the existence of God absolutely, because if you fail to do it, then you have mud all over your face for having made the audacious claim that your proof is compelling. But I do think that classical apologetics achieves that goal of compelling proof. But before we get to the classical view, let me mention another approach to apologetics, which has become the overwhelming majority report within Reformed theology. And that is the view of apologetics known as presuppositional apologetics. There's more than one variety of it. There's axiomatic presuppositionalism that was championed by Gordon Clark, but the more popular view of presuppositionalism is that was developed by Cornelius Van Til, late of Westminster Theological Seminary in Philadelphia, where he labored for several decades, and who has published much in this field, and who was indeed a genuine giant and titan of the Christian faith. The book that I co-authored with John Gerstner and Lindsay, we entitled Classical Apologetics, includes in one-third of that book a comprehensive critique of presuppositionalism. So because of that book that Art Lindsley and John Gerstner and I authored, we have become engaged in ongoing dialogue within the Reformed camp with respect to what is the preferred approach to doing apologetics. And Dr. Van Til, having written in the English language, which was not his native tongue, he was a native of Holland, sometimes writes in a style that is somewhat difficult to follow. And because of that, not only do his critics differ among themselves as to what he was actually saying, but also some of his most noteworthy students differ in how they interpret him. Some of his students interpret Van Til as a fideist, whereas I think his most able interpreter, the late Gregory Bahnsen, did not see Van Til as a fideist, but saw him arguing a rational case for the existence of God. And I'm not going to get into a lot of discussion right now about presuppositionalism, only to say by way of introduction that the presuppositional approach says this, that in order to arrive at the conclusion that God exists, in order to prove the existence of God, you must start with your primary premise, your first premise, being the presupposition of the existence of God. In other words, that unless you start by presupposing the existence of God, you will never get to the conclusion of the existence of God. Of course, the immediate objection that is raised against that form of thinking is that that procedure of starting with the thesis that God exists and then reasoning to the conclusion that God exists involves a classic fallacy of logic called the petitio principii fallacy, or the fallacy of circular reasoning. And the fallacy of circular reasoning occurs when the conclusion appears already in one of your premises. See, that the conclusion is already assumed up here. And so this is a faulty form of reasoning which invalidates an argument. And that's been the chief objection raised against presuppositional apologetics. However, the defense that Dr. Van Til gave to that, because he was certainly aware that that charge would be made against this approach, he defended it by saying that all reasoning moves in a circular fashion, insofar as its starting point, its middle ground, and its conclusions are all involved with each other. Which is to say, if you start with a rational premise and you reason consistently in a rational way, your conclusion will be of a rational sort. And so with that kind of definition, Dr. Van Til justifies his use of circular reasoning, saying that it's no different from anybody else because all reasoning is circular in that sense. Well, those of us who don't adopt this approach to apologetics find in the justification for circular reasoning the commission of a second fallacy that is as deadly as the first one. The first fallacy is the fallacy of circular reasoning, which in classic categories of logic invalidates an argument. The justification for using circular reasoning involves the second fallacy, which is the fallacy of equivocation, where a term changes its meaning in the middle of the argument. When he justified circular reasoning by saying that all reasoning is circular in the sense that its starting point and its conclusion are of the similar sort, that's not what is meant by circular reasoning. We've all understood that a rational argument, if it's going to be rational, must be consistently rational throughout. And why call that a circle when in fact it's linear? You begin with a rational premise, you use another rational premise, and you move and advance to a conclusion that is of a rational sort without running around in a circle. Now, granted, there is a presupposition in rational argument, the presupposition of reason, the presupposition of the law of non-contradiction, the presupposition of causality, and the other presuppositions that I've been setting before you in this class, including the basic reliability of sense perception and the analogical use of language. Now, those who defend Dr. Van Til here, like Greg Bahnsen, are saying really what Van Til is getting at here is something a little deeper than a superficial exercise in circular reasoning. What he's saying is that if you want to assume rationality, to even assume rationality involves you out of necessity of presupposing the existence of God. Because without God, there is no foundation for rationality. There's no foundation for trusting the law of causality. There's no foundation for trusting the basic reliability of sense perception. And so even though you don't admit it, when you advocate reason, you are already assuming the ground of that reason, which is God himself. So let's just be open and above board and say, anybody who presupposes rationality is therefore presupposing the existence of God, and they're simply disguising that. And so I feel the weight of that, because we certainly agree as classicists that it is true that if rationality is to be meaningful, and if these presuppositions of epistemology that I'm talking about are sound, then they scream for the existence of God. But that's exactly what classical apologetics is trying to prove, that if you want to be rational, you've got to affirm the existence of God, because the very reason that you're presupposing demands the existence of God. But we have to show people that, and we don't think it's a good strategy to muddle the argument by saying, well, you have to start with the existence of God in your premise, in your argument, in order to approve it. Because then the other guy says, well, I'm going to start without the premise of God, and I'm going to end up in meaninglessness. Okay? And now what you have is a tie. And as they say, that's like kissing your sister, and we're not interested in that kind of experience. So the biggest objection that I have, frankly, besides these logical errors to presuppositionalism, is that nobody starts with God except God. You can't start in your mind with God, the knowledge of God, unless you're God. Where we say you start is with self-consciousness. And from self-consciousness, you move to the existence of God. You don't start with God consciousness and move to the existence of the self. By necessity, human beings thinking with human minds must start with where they are, with their brain. Now, the objection that comes to that is that we are capitulating to secular pagan ideas of thought. I remember debating this point with one of the advocates of presuppositionalism in a public meeting almost 30 years ago, where this particular professor was very exercised when I said that you have to start with self-consciousness. And he said that that's unbiblical, because that what I'm doing is assuming the autonomy of the self rather than the sovereignty of God, and that this is exactly what Adam and Eve did in the Garden of Eden when they rebelled against God, and that it is a sinful, fallen, corrupt way to start reasoning by beginning with the self rather than with God. And I said to him, I would certainly agree that if my first supposition, my primary premise in reasoning, was the autonomy of myself, that I would be guilty of everything you say, that I would be indeed already embracing paganism, and I could only end up, if I were indeed consistent with the deification of the self and the rejection of God. But I said, we don't start with the autonomy of the self, but simply the consciousness of the self. And I reminded my friend that Augustine himself said that with self-consciousness always comes immediately an awareness of finitude. That the moment that you're aware of yourself as a self, you know you're not God. And that's what Calvin argued at the same time. And I'm saying that the idea of autonomy, where you're a law unto yourself, is not contained in the idea of self-consciousness. If it were, it would indeed be sinful to start at that point. But what we're saying is that the beginning with self-consciousness is a given to creatureliness. It's the only place any self can start with their thinking. You cannot start in your mind with his thought, or with my thought, or with God's thought. The only thing you start with is your own self-awareness, and from there you move, because you are a self, and you will soon discover that you are not autonomous at all. And that's what we're saying, that if you begin with self-consciousness and you reason correctly, so far from ending in autonomy, you will in fact end by necessarily affirming the existence of God. Well, again, that's just a very brief overview, because this dialogue goes on and on and on, and we've had several discussions among ourselves, and this is an intramural debate among Reformed thinkers who, apart from this approach to apologetics, agree on basically all the doctrines of the Reformed faith, but disagree on what is the proper way to proceed strategically and theologically in our defense of God. The fear among presuppositionalists is that in arguing rationally and empirically, that we give too much away to the pagan world. And of course, the fear of the classicists for the presuppositionists is they give too much away. They give the pagan an excuse for not believing in the existence of God because the pagan can see that their approach violates principles of rationality. But one thing we all agree on is that the construction of the existence of God is certainly the most important single premise in the building of a person's life and worldview. And that we know that what the pagan does, according to Romans 1, is that the first lie that he embraces is the denial of the eternal power and deity of God. And then his mind becomes darkened. And the more brilliant he is, the further away he moves from that first awareness of God that he gets in nature. And so we all agree in the supreme importance of establishing early on in our apologetic the existence of God. That's the first thing that has to be established. We agree that God is first in the order of being, obviously. That the disagreement is what comes first in the process of knowing. We say God is first in the order of being, but not first in the order of knowing.
2: 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I'm glad you've joined us today for this Thursday edition of Renewing Your Mind. 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

0: Well, life in this fallen world is complex. We live with insecurities and anxieties and with questions, unanswered questions about our relationships, marriage, parenting, ministry, and of course, questions about God himself and his ways. Well, today we set out to try and answer one of your questions on Ask Pastor John, a weekday feature from Desiring God here on Family Radio. Listeners, send me questions. I find the best ones and put them to longtime pastor and author John Piper. And together we open our Bibles for answers. I'm your host, Tony Ranke, with today's question. Life is busy. So busy, does it feel like God sometimes fades into the background of your days? Today on Ask Pastor John, Pastor John sounds a wake-up call against a silent killer. This question from a 19-year-old college student. Hello, Pastor John. And thank you for Ask Pastor John, which I listen to every week and love it. Wonderful. I write because Zephaniah 1:12 has been weighing on my heart. It says this, "At that time, I will search Jerusalem with lamps, and I will punish the men who are complacent, those who say in their hearts, 'The Lord will not do good, nor will he do ill.'" End quote. Obviously, a strong warning against complacency, one I want to fully grasp and apply to my life, especially in terms of my goals and aspirations. As a very busy college student, it's easy to get caught up in focusing on my own plans, sometimes feeling like God isn't actively involved in the day-to-day of my life. Is that the warning here? If so, how can I avoid becoming complacent in my faith and ambitions, especially when it feels like things are just going along without much change or excitement? What does this verse teach about living with purpose and faith, trusting that God is at work in everything, even when it seems quiet?
1: Here's the key thing that our young friend says. She says, as a college student, it's easy to get caught up in focusing on my own plans. And here's the key part. Sometimes feeling like God isn't actively involved in the day-to-day of my life. Is that the warning here? Well, the answer is yes, a resounding yes, that's the warning. And not just for college students. Oh my goodness, I'm learning how to be an old man, right? I mean, been studying this for a few years.
0: Yeah.
1: And oh goodness, if complacency can threaten the life of a 19-year-old, how can it threaten the life of a 79-year-old, right? I've earned it, right?
0: Yes.
1: That's what the retirement is, complacency. Well, no, that's not the way it's supposed to be. God is not supposed to disappear into the background as we get consumed in the routines of this world. He's not supposed to fade from our consciousness as we move through the ordinary exercises of life, daily reality. And that's not just a problem for students. It's a problem with human beings of all ages. It's been a problem since the days of Zephaniah and the days of Jesus and Paul and Peter and Hebrews, all of whom address this dreadful reality, this dreadful threat of complacency. So here's the verse she was referring to. At that time, I will search Jerusalem with lamps and I will punish the men who are complacent. Those who say in their hearts, the Lord will not do good, nor will he do ill. In other words, God's not a factor anymore. He's just not a factor in our lives. He is of no consequence. Things go on without him just fine. At 19 or 79, that's the meaning of complacent. The word complacent here translates an image which the old version, King James, translated literally. It translates the picture of wine settling on the dregs. The old word was lees, settling on the lees, the dregs. So the picture, if it's a large jug of wine just poured from where the grapes are being pressed, and if the jug just sits there, day after day, inactive, unused. Things just settle to the bottom, undisturbed. That's the picture. It's a picture of people in Jerusalem, totally unaware of the looming day of the Lord, virtually inactive as far as spiritual reality is concerned. They are happily embedded in the routines of this world, and God has fallen so far into the background, he is of no practical consequence at all. And what Zephaniah does is sound a clear warning to such people today and then from God. I will punish the men who are complacent. In other words, they are going to be taken off guard. They are going to wake up when it's too late and realize God is always and everywhere, not only active, but the main actor. And they have treated him with contempt as a non-factor. So many people think treating God as a non-factor is not an offense because they didn't say anything. They didn't call him names. They just ignored him as if that's not blasphemy. Amos 6:1 says the same warning, woe to those who are at ease in Zion and to those who feel secure on the mountain of Samaria. And when we turn to the New Testament, we find even more urgent warnings about complacency, especially in view of the second coming. In other words, God is not only always working in every detail of our lives, according to James 4:15. If the Lord wills, we will live and do this or that. But there will also be a sudden climactic intervention of God. We know not when, and we will suffer if we are complacent as it approaches treating God as a non-factor in our lives because we can't see him. So it is in Luke 21:34. Jesus says, watch yourselves, lest your hearts be weighed down with the dissipation and drunkenness and cares of this life, and that day come upon you suddenly like a trap. Over and over, Jesus warned of spiritual life sinking into complacency of routines as this world chokes out the spiritual reality in us. Luke 8:7. While the word is choked by what? The cares and riches and pleasures of life. Just ordinary life choking spiritual life to death as we fit complacently into the world. Oh, how many times does Jesus say, stay awake, be alert. The great danger for a college student or anyone living in this fallen world is not mainly some terrible life-destroying sin, but the insidious, gradual fitting in to this world system and losing any real sense that we are exiles and sojourners whose citizenship is not of this world. And the warnings are just continuous and resounding to help us keep that from happening. And then there's Paul, Galatians 6, let us not grow weary in doing good, for in due season we will reap if we do not give up. Or 1 Thessalonians 5, while people are saying there's peace and security, then sudden destruction will come upon them and they will not escape. But you are not in darkness, brothers, for that day to surprise you like a thief. So then let us not sleep as others do. That means be spiritually indifferent. Not sleep as others do, but let us keep awake and be sober, not complacent, in other words. And then listen to these last words of Ephesians 5:15. Look carefully then how you walk, not as unwise, but as wise, making the best use of the time because the days are evil. What a clear, resounding word to students and 79-year-olds and everybody in between. Purchase the time, folks. Buy it up. It's every minute is going by. You don't ever get to live it again. It's given to you as a free gift to multiply its significance for Christ and his kingdom. Don't waste your life. That's the exact opposite of complacency. Or consider Hebrews 12:12. Lift your hands. Strengthen your weak knees. Make straight your paths, the paths for your feet. Strive for the holiness without which no one will see the Lord. And then there's Peter. Blessed Apostle Peter 5:8. Be sober-minded. Be watchful. Your adversary, the devil, is prowling around like a roaring lion, seeking someone to devour. So, what should we say? The Christian life is a life lived on a restful, high alert. Restful, because Christ loved us, gave himself for us, so that by faith in him our sins are forgiven and we have peace with God and the hope for eternal life and joy, and it is sure. But we're on high alert because we have a great enemy who wants to destroy our faith, make us useless in this world, diminish our capacities for the enjoyment of Christ, and ruin our effectiveness in Christ's service. When Paul said in 1 Corinthians 9:27 that he pommels his body lest he prove to be a castaway, I picture a person driving a car on an important mission for Christ and about to fall asleep at the wheel. He wants to destroy our faith, make us useless in this world, diminish our capacities for the enjoyment of Christ, and ruin our effectiveness in Christ's service. When Paul said in 1 Corinthians 9:27 that he pommels his body lest he prove to be a castaway,

0: leap through the revolution. Put your left elbow out into the freezing cold window in Minnesota. Stay awake. You're on a mission. Your life counts for something. So thank God for Zephaniah's warning that God will punish the complacent who drift into treating God as a non-factor in life. He is the number one factor in every situation, all the time.
1: Yeah, preach it. The great danger for a college student or anyone living in this fallen world is not mainly some terrible life-destroying sin, but the insidious, gradual fitting into this world system and losing any real sense that we are exiles and sojourners whose citizenship is not of this world. That's a strong word, necessary word for busy college students and for all of us. Thank you, Pastor John, for that. For a lot more on this fight and why we fight it, see that section on purpose, productivity, and laziness in the APJ book on pages 85 to 94. And thank you for listening to Ask Pastor John, a podcast from Desiring God. 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I'm your host, Tony Aranky. We'll see you next time.
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2 Corinthians 12, verse 9, he said, "My grace is sufficient for you, for my power is made perfect in weakness. 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
1: Hear the word. Reading from 1 John 4, verses 13 through 15. Hereby know we that we dwell in him, and he in us, because he hath given us of his Spirit. And we have seen and do testify that the Father sent the Son to be the Savior of the world. Whosoever shall confess that Jesus is the Son of God, God dwelleth in him, and he in God. Reading from 1 John 4, verses 13 through 15.
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4: Greetings. Let's open God's Word to Psalm 25, which give us the ABCs of faith. To you, O Lord, I lift up my soul. O my God, I trust in you. Let me not be ashamed. Let not my enemies triumph over me. Indeed, let no one who waits on you be ashamed. Let those be ashamed who deal treacherously without cause. Show me your ways, O Lord. Teach me your paths. Lead me in your truth and teach me, for you are the God of my salvation. On you I wait all the day. Remember, O Lord, your tender mercies and your loving kindness. Indeed, let no one who waits on you be ashamed. Let those be ashamed who deal treacherously without cause. Show me your ways, O Lord. Teach me your paths. Lead me in your truth and teach me, for you are the God of my salvation. On you I wait all the day. Remember, O Lord, your tender mercies and your loving kindnesses, for they are from of old. Do not remember the sins of my youth, nor my transgressions. According to your steadfast love, remember me. For your goodness' sake. Good and upright is the Lord. Therefore, he teaches sinners in the way. The humble he guides in justice, and the humble he teaches his way. All the paths of the Lord are steadfast love and truth to such as

0: keep his covenant and his testimonies. For your name's sake, O Lord, pardon my iniquity, for it is great. Who is the man that fears the Lord? Him shall he teach in the way he should choose. He himself shall dwell in prosperity, and his descendants shall inherit the earth. The secret of the Lord is with those who fear him, and he will show them his covenant. My eyes are ever toward the Lord, for he shall pluck my feet out of the net. Turn yourself to me and have mercy on me, for I am desolate and afflicted. The troubles of my heart have enlarged. Bring me out of my distresses. Look on my affliction and my pain, and forgive all my sins. Consider my enemies, for they are many, and they hate me with cruel hatred. Keep my soul and deliver me. Let me not be ashamed, for I put my trust in you. Let integrity and uprightness preserve me, for I wait for you. Redeem Israel, O God, out of all their troubles. Let's pray. Father, we thank you that you came to bring redemption one day from every trouble that we have ever experienced. Lord, we long for the day and we make it our prayer, Lord Jesus, come quickly. And until then, teach us to walk by faith. We ask in Jesus' name, amen. Psalm 25 gives a whole-orbed picture of faith, and not just a book about faith or a theology of faith. It shows us faith in action, faith in real life, faith surrounded by enemies, faith with needs and fears, and with sin. And we get to see, what does faith do in all of these circumstances? And it switches between prayer and meditation, and we'll be looking at the end, verses 16 to 22 today, which gives us the final prayer. And after everything David has said, he says, Lord, turn to me. After all these troubles, let me just give you a list here in this final prayer in these verses. This is what David says are his circumstances. I am desolate, afflicted. The troubles of my heart have enlarged. I have distresses, affliction, pain, sins, enemies. And he prays in all of these, preserve me, deliver me. But one of the best things that he prays, this is very interesting. What do you do when you have, when you're alone, afflicted, people hate you, and your troubles are just getting bigger? They're not going away. What do you pray when you have all of these things? Here's one of the things you should pray. Lord, please turn your face to me. Just look and see. Have you experienced that? When you're really suffering and life is unbearable and someone sees you, and they might not do anything to make anything better or to fix it or give counsel about the way out, but they just say, I see what you're going through. And especially if it's someone else who's experienced the same thing, that's usually the things that we see. We can see other people's sorrow when we've gone through it ourselves. Well, that's David's prayer. Lord, just look, turn your face and notice how much I'm suffering. Do you feel alone? Maybe there's no one else in this world who is helping you. Well, pray this prayer. Lord, show me your face. Please notice me, pay attention and see what I'm suffering. Well, that's this great prayer that David teaches us in Psalm 25. And when you are going through hard times, don't be surprised. Jesus already told us, in this world, you will have trouble. And there's an old preacher named William Plumer who said, "Let no good man be surprised that his affliction is great," and to him of an unaccountable character. It has always been so with God's people. In other words, are you going through a hard time? Congratulations. So has every one of God's people. And Plumer ended with this: "The road to heaven is soaked with the tears and blood of the saints." God's people have always had a difficult road to get to heaven. And so we pray, "Lord, look on my affliction and pain." And then David prayed more than just his pain and his sickness. He said, "Lord, forgive all my sins." Sometimes we are sick because the Lord is disciplining us for sin. And some authors, this one man, Richard Sibbes, said that it is sometimes for the sickness of the soul that God visits with the sickness of the body. And he is aiming at the cure of the soul in the touch of the body. So when we're, even if you're not walking in sin, but you're sick, you should be asking this question: "Lord, have mercy upon me. Forgive my sins. I am guilty." And when our bodies are sick and we see how fragile we are and we're in pain, we can say, "Lord, I deserve the wrath of God. I deserve sickness." And use that as an opportunity to say, "Lord, give me forgiveness and give me holiness. Make me different, more like Jesus." One other Scottish Puritan or Presbyterian named Andrew Benar said, "The king's hospitality is where we come. And the psalmist throws himself on the compassions of an injured God." That's what we do. When we're suffering, when we're sick, when we're surrounded by enemies, you just bring your helpless, tired, weary self and throw yourself on God, even when you've sinned against him. Throw yourself on the compassions of an injured God and say, "Lord, I wait for you. I'm hoping in you. I'm trusting in you. You gave Jesus. So come, give me deliverance." And I love how he ends, "Lord, redeem Israel out of all their troubles." He's been praying for himself the whole time, but the kingdom is helped and saved by the king. And his salvation is the salvation of the whole kingdom. The final prayer, all of Psalm 25 has been about I and the Lord, me and my soul and the Lord. And then at the end, he says, "Lord, I have one more prayer request. Save your church. Save all your people." Well, our King Jesus prays for us, and that is all our hope. Let's go to him now. Father, we thank you that we have a pattern. What do we do? What do we say? How do we pray when we're suffering, when we're sick or alone? And Lord, thank you for this call, simply to ask, would you turn your face to us? Would you deliver us? Would you forgive us for our sins? And then, Lord, we look around at the rest of the church. Lord, redeem her. Redeem Israel out of all her troubles. Lord, save everyone who believes in Jesus. We ask it in Jesus' name. Amen.
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Psalm 145, verses 8 and 9. The Lord is gracious and full of compassion, slow to anger, and great in mercy. The Lord is good to all, and His tender mercies are over all His works.

Ezekiel chapter 38, verse 23. So I will show my greatness and my holiness and make myself known in the eyes of many nations. Then they will know that I

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Rejoice always. 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In everything, give thanks. For this is the will of God in Christ Jesus for you. 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

true. 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

Fortunately, God granted me a special miracle that I was with my mother right before she was ready to leave. And fortunately, at her age, she received the Lord. And I told her if she would just look upon Jesus, he would take you to heaven. And that night she left at 10:30.

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1: Hear the word. Reading from Psalm 2, verses 10 through 12. Be wise now, therefore, O ye kings. Be instructed, ye judges of the earth. Serve the Lord with fear and rejoice with trembling. Kiss the Son, lest he be angry, and ye perish from the way when his wrath is kindled but a little. Blessed are all they that put their trust in him. Reading from Psalm 2, verses 10 through 12.

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1: Father, I have sinned against heaven and before you. 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For this my son was dead and is alive again. He was lost and is found. And they began to celebrate.

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1: Welcome to Bible Q&A with John MacArthur, Bible teacher and author of the best-selling MacArthur New Testament Commentary Series. This is Denny Nugent, and I have today's question from chapter 7 of the book of Hebrews. It has some fascinating, even mysterious things to say about the Old Testament priest named Melchizedek. He's called Priest of the Most High God, King of Righteousness, and King of Salem. John, tell us about this man, and why is Jesus compared to him?
2: Well, Denny, this is kind of a mystery man in the Bible, and it's good to get a clear understanding of the role of Melchizedek and why he is analogous to the Lord Jesus Christ. The Levitical priesthood, you remember the one that passed from Aaron on, was hereditary. But the priesthood of Melchizedek was not. He just appears out of nowhere and is identified in the book of Genesis as a priest of the Most High God. And further, as a king of righteousness and a king of Salem, or ancient Jerusalem. There's nothing about his parents, so that we know nothing about his origin. That was irrelevant.

0: relevant to his priesthood because he didn't inherit it from some ancestors. He did have a mother and a father, of course, but the fact that they're not named and there's no genealogy of this man is somewhat analogous to Christ, who appears sort of out of nowhere and doesn't receive his priestly right by being a part of any priestly line. There is no record of Melchizedek's birth or death. He just appears and then disappears, in contrast to the fact that we know the lineage of Aaron, his beginning and his end. Melchizedek is not a pre-incarnate Christ, but he's similar to Christ in that he had an independent, universal, royal, righteous, peaceful, and unique priesthood.
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1: Hear the Word. Reading from Galatians 1, verses 6 through 8. I marvel that ye are so soon removed from him that called you into the grace of Christ unto another gospel, which is not another, but there be some that trouble you, and would pervert the gospel of Christ. But though we or an angel from heaven preach any other gospel unto you than that which we have preached unto you, let him be accursed. Reading from Galatians 1, verses 6 through 8.
3: 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In time, I realized that I don't need to look any further than our own Heavenly Father. Let me just read this passage in 1 John chapter 3, verse 1. Behold what manner of love the Father has bestowed upon us that we should be called the sons of God. 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

Have you ever been stumped by a Bible question and you're not really sure where to look for a definitive answer? Well, you may have at least one of those questions cleared up today by Pastor John MacArthur on Grace to You. Pastor John's going to be taking a break from his normal verse-by-verse teaching, and he's going to answer some questions. It's a Q&A today on Grace to You. 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

taste and see that the Lord is good. Blessed is the man who trusts in Him. 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

0: In Proverbs chapter 16, verse 2, we read, "All the ways of a man are pure in his own eyes, but the Lord weighs the spirits." You know, it's really easy for us to question the motives of others and then be super slow to question our own. You know, when other people harm us, we often will assume the worst of intentions. But when we're guilty, well, we're looking for grace and offering excuses and maybe even concluding that that person who is offended or hurt by us is far too sensitive. Well, regardless of how we monitor our motives, God weighs them in His scales of righteousness. Again, Proverbs 16:2, the Lord weighs the spirits. And it's futile for us to try and deceive God with our pious justifications, because He sees our hearts. And you know, it's possible for us to do the right thing for the wrong reason. We'll talk more about this in just a few minutes here on Family Radio.
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2: It wasn't just the prophets had a message for the people of Israel, but their wives were sometimes part of this message as well. So in Ezekiel 24, Ezekiel loses his wife, the love of his life, yet he's not allowed to grieve. He's to interiorize his grief because his wife and her death are emblematic of the death, the destruction of the temple back in Jerusalem. Or go to Isaiah. Isaiah's wife, who's called the prophetess, she and Isaiah together have a child whose name is a message to the people of Israel. Or in the case of Jeremiah, he wasn't even allowed to marry. He wasn't allowed to take a wife because God says the wives and children of other people are going to be killed. And so him remaining celibate was a picture of him not suffering what others would be suffering in the future. And then Hosea, another Old Testament prophet, marries a prostitute by the name of Gomer. And Gomer becomes an emblem also for Israel, who's always prostituting herself by pursuing other gods. Now, that's all the Old Testament background of what becomes the foreground in the New Testament, where you just have Christ, but you have His bride, the church, the corporate body of believers who are baptized into His name, who are one flesh with Christ. So Christ and His bride take center stage in the New Testament.
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Hear the word. Reading from Habakkuk 3, verses 17 through 18. Although the fig tree shall not blossom, neither shall fruit be in the vines, the labor of the olive shall fail, and the fields shall yield no meat, the flock shall be cut off from the fold, and there shall be no

Isaiah 41, verse 10. Fear not, for I am with you. Be not dismayed, for I am your God. I will strengthen you. I will help you. I will uphold you with my righteous right hand.

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0: Hear the word. Reading from 1 John 5, verses 13 through 15. These things have I written unto you, that believe on the name of the Son of God, that ye may know that ye have eternal life, and that ye may believe on the name of the Son of God. And this is the confidence that we have in him, that if we ask anything according to his will, he heareth us. And if we know that he hear us, whatsoever we ask, we know that we have the petitions that we desired of him.
1: 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You know, Father's Day can sometimes bring a mix of emotions, gratitude,

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1: You're listening to Family Radio. I'm Steve Hiller, and we were talking about the fear of the Lord a few minutes ago and some of the benefits of having a fear of the Lord. It's where wisdom begins, Proverbs tells us. Also where strength begins and life begins. But based on your religious tradition and upbringing, you may hear the fear of the Lord and think, I'm still not sure I want that. Well, maybe a definition could help. I heard this definition a number of years ago. I thought it was so good. Here it is. The fear of the Lord means that you love him so much that his frown would be your greatest dread and his smile your greatest delight. Isn't that good? The fear of the Lord means that his frown would be your greatest dread, his smile your greatest delight. I think that tells us something there, that there is a fear that love removes, and there is a fear that love brings. Kind of a positive and negative thing here. So let's start with the fear that love removes, and that's a fear of punishment. Because we're told in Romans 8:1 that there is no condemnation for those who are in Christ Jesus. That's good news, isn't it? But there's also a fear that love brings. And we're going to talk about that coming up in a few minutes on Family Radio.

0: forgive is to loosen a stranglehold on a wrestling opponent. 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

listening to Family Radio. I'm Steve Hiller, and we've been looking at the fear of the Lord and how it's not a fear of punishment. Paul tells us in Romans 8:1 that there's no condemnation for those who are in Christ Jesus, but there is a fear of the Lord that brings a fear of wounding the one we love. Charles Bridges is a theologian who said that the child of God has one dread, to offend his father, and his only desire is to please and delight in him. So, where do we get that kind of fear? When we look at the book of Psalms, we see David saying to God in Psalm 130, "With you, there is forgiveness, that you may be feared." You might expect David to say, "With you, there's forgiveness, that you may no longer be feared." But that's not what he said. He said, "Lord, your forgiveness came at such a cost that I would tremble to sin against that kind of love." So the fear of the Lord, that is the beginning of wisdom, is actually birthed at the cross. When a forgiven sinner, knowing that grace and mercy is his or hers and is only found in Christ, we can't do that on our own, can look at Christ and look at the cross and say, "How could I ever resist a love like this?"

0: 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I'm Steve Hiller. 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
2: If you want to be brought into a higher state of sanctification, you need to spend time with Christians who are more mature than you are and benefit from the fellowship of the company of the saints, because fellowship is a means of grace. 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Church membership is not an option to the Christian. Christ commands his people to be a part of his body and to participate in that body, because church membership and church attendance and church involvement is a means of grace. It is a means by which your new life is nurtured and nourished and fed so that you can grow.
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3: John 11, verses 25 and 26. Jesus said to her, I am the resurrection and the life. The one who believes in me will live, even though they die. And whoever lives by believing in me will never die.

And do not be conformed to this world, but be transformed by the renewing of your mind, that you may prove what is that good and acceptable and perfect will of God. 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

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I'm Steve Hiller, and we've been looking at the fear of the Lord and how the fear of the Lord, that is the beginning of wisdom that Proverbs talks about, for us is birthed at the cross. When as a forgiven sinner, knowing the grace and mercy that are ours in Christ, we can look at Jesus and look at the cross and ask ourselves the question, how could I ever resist a love like this? And when you see the goodness of the gospel and what Christ accomplished on the cross, it should motivate us to want to walk in holiness, to pursue righteousness, and to grow in wisdom and to grow in our knowledge and understanding. It said, so make a fresh commitment to walk in the way of wisdom, to follow hard after the Lord Jesus Christ. So to love him, that his frown will be your greatest dread, and his smile, your greatest delight.

0: Seeing it all as a parent, in time I realized that I don't need to look any further than our own Heavenly Father. Let me just read this passage in 1 John chapter 3, verse 1. Behold what manner of love the Father has bestowed upon us that we should be called the sons of God. Imagine being adopted into a family and being told that you are loved beyond measure, that someone gave their life in order that you might become an adopted son or daughter of the kingdom of God. During this Father's Day season, would you consider a gift to Family Radio so that we may declare the message of the love of the Father, that we would become His sons or daughters? 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
1: You know, we've prayed about this for months, and it's pretty clear I need to quit my job and take the opportunity.
2: 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Don't you think you ought to figure that out first?
3: Do you really believe that God can be trusted?
2: I want to see the plan all laid out.
3: Sometimes I need to remind myself, God has never once let me down, and He's not going to start now.
4: This is Seeking Him with Nancy DeMoss Wagglemuth.
3: God always keeps His promises, and that means we can trust the words of Hebrews 13, where God says, I will never leave you nor forsake you. Are there any steps God's calling you to take? Do they seem too unpredictable? Remember that God truly is all you need. He's faithful, and He will never leave you. With Seeking Him, I'm Nancy DeMoss Wagglemuth.
5: One of the things that we see happening in Scripture time and time again are people who God allows to walk through hard times, and they worship Him through it, and God shows up in incredible ways. I think there's a phenomenal example of this in the Old Testament in Joseph. I mean, he was dad's favorite. He gets a brightly colored coat, and then he gets sold into slavery by his brothers. He ends up serving in Potiphar's house. He ends up in a prison long before he goes to a palace. And if all that was significant about Joseph was the fact that his daddy gave him a coat, then it would be a very short story. But there was character inside this man who wore this coat. And so because of that character, he, even though he was sold into slavery, determined that he was going to be the best servant for Potiphar that he could be, because he knew he ultimately served God. And when Joseph prospered on the account of God's goodness while remaining a slave, that stood out. Even though he was serving in what may have been some of the most mundane of circumstances, he was able to trust God through his trials. And Potiphar, his owner, we're told, saw that the Lord was with him and caused all his success. Joseph didn't have to tell Potiphar that there was something special about him. When God's blessing is on a life, it's apparent. And sometimes, as we see with Potiphar, even unbelievers can't help but notice. We'll talk more about this coming up in a few minutes on Family Radio.

Hi, this is Tom Evans, and I recall back when my oldest daughter was a baby, and I recall praying, asking the Lord to bring a mentor, a father mentor, someone who had a lot of experience, someone who had

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1: Psalm 138, verse 7. Though I walk in the midst of trouble, you will revive me. You will stretch out your hand against the wrath of my enemies, and your right hand will

We were talking a few minutes ago here on Family Radio about how when God's favor is on someone and they're walking in godly character, a lost world will notice that. We were looking at Joseph and how Potiphar saw the hand of God on Joseph's life. This unbeliever couldn't help but notice. Alistair Begg says, we need to learn to live with an awareness that every matter we deal with, every moment we spend, and every move we make is an opportunity to bring glory and praise to God. Wherever we find ourselves, we can, like Paul wrote, work heartily as for the Lord and not for men, knowing that from the Lord we'll receive the inheritance of our reward because we're serving the Lord Christ. You know, when we understand that we were created for God's glory, we can turn up and live godly lives during the trials and toils that we do as an act of worship. Our responsibilities, the Bible tells us, are opportunities to reveal our dependence on God.

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The greatest song will always be the song born in the greatest suffering.

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0: 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That's verses 19 and 20 there. And so I think it's important for us to be praying together. 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
1: 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Bite-sized moments to refresh your soul. Here's Bob Lapine with a little encouragement.
2: What is it that interrupts or spoils the love that should exist between Christ and his church? Spurgeon says a little thorn can cause much suffering. A little cloud can hide the sun. Little foxes can spoil the vines. And little sins can do much mischief to the tender heart. These little sins burrow in the soul and make it so full of that which is hateful to Christ that he will hold no comfortable fellowship or communion with us. He hides his face behind the wall of your sins, and that wall may be built up of little pebbles as easily as of great stones. The sea is made of drops. The rocks are made of grains. The sea that divides you from Christ may be filled with the drops of your little sins. If you would live with Christ and walk with Christ and see Christ, have fellowship with Christ, you need to take heed of the little foxes that spoil the vines. Reading that made me think of the book by Jerry Bridges called Respectable Sins. And it is so easy for us to think of the little things we do, the little lies we tell, the little gossip that we share, the little gluttony we experience and think, well, these are small things. But those small things, as Spurgeon says, can be a hindrance in our relationship with God. We need to chase those little foxes, those little sins out of the vineyard. Be diligent to work on addressing those issues in our lives as much as we are on any bigger sins.
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0: First Peter 1 verse 3. Praise be to the God and Father of our Lord Jesus Christ. In His great mercy, He has given us new birth into a living hope through the resurrection of Jesus Christ from the dead.
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We are unworthy of Christ. And we have great worth because of Christ. Christ died for us not because we are worthy, but because we are unworthy, and there was no other way for us to be made worthy. It wasn't a fair trade. The Son of God died, rebels live. That's not fair. That's grace.

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I will trust in Him, no other. My soul is satisfied in Him alone. Two wonders here that I confess: my worth and my unworthiness. My value fits away from self to Christ becomes the ultimate satisfaction of the self. I will trust in Him, no other. My soul is satisfied in Him alone. Two wonders here that

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That's not the song. The song is, worthy are you. You were made to be made priests, to be made a kingdom, so that you could enjoy making much of him.

0: 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Because of the cross, we are worthy.
1: 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I'm Steve Hiller. And one of the greatest gifts of the gospel is forgiveness. You know, through Jesus' death on the cross, our sins are not just overlooked, they are completely forgiven. When Jesus gave his life for us, he paid the penalty that we could never pay ourselves. Ephesians 1:7 reminds us that in him we have redemption through his blood, the forgiveness of our trespasses according to the riches of his grace. You know, a lot of people carry guilt from past failures. But if you're a believer in Jesus, God invites you to rest in his grace. If you've trusted in Christ, your sins have been washed away. You don't stand before God condemned, but you're forgiven and accepted because of Jesus. Praise.

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2: 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It is a means by which your new life is nurtured and nourished and fed so that you can grow.
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3: You know, God's forgiveness is complete and it's lasting. When Jesus died and he rose again, he secured forgiveness for all who placed their faith in him. And here's the good news for you. God does not keep a record of forgiven sins to hold against you. Hebrews 8:12 says, "For I will be merciful toward their iniquities, and I will remember their sins no more." This doesn't mean that God forgets in the human sense. Rather, God chooses not to hold our sins against us because Christ has already borne that judgment that we deserved. The enemy may remind us of our failures, but God reminds us of the finished work of his Son. And so if you have feelings of guilt that are arising, look again at the cross and remember that Jesus has done everything necessary for your forgiveness. In Christ, you're fully pardoned and deeply loved.

Here's what you need to do with your anxiety. Not deny it, not ignore it, but actually cast it. Verse 7 begins with an imperative. Cast it. No. The imperative is actually humble yourself. And one of the evidences that we have humbled ourselves is seen in what we do with the experience of anxiety. We need to be humble enough to recognize that we're not in control.

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0: Does it ever seem to you like the world is just moving farther and farther away from God and His truth? You're listening to Family Radio. I'm Steve Hiller. Maybe you wonder, like, are we in a post-Christian nation now? And is Christianity just going to kind of fizzle out? Well, that's not possible. And we're going to find out why as Pastor Alistair Begg examines the futile efforts of the religious leaders of Jesus' day. It's Truth for Life next here on Family Radio.
1: Are you aware at all in your own heart of hearts of the mercy of God to you? Oh, have you sued for mercy? Have you gone to the mercy seat? There, confessed your need before your Lord until your heart was just wrung out with the awareness of your human frailty and sin. Psalmist said, verily, every man at his best state is altogether vanity. Help me to know my days, how frail. Oh, have you had an experience, beloved, of the mercy of God?

0: The love of God, Paul says in Romans 5:5, is shed abroad in our hearts by the Holy Ghost who is given unto us. A person who has been to God for mercy is going to be less critical and more helpful and more loving and more Christ-like in every way.
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2: But just for a moment, imagine that God says to you something along these lines. 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
2: Many of us would begin our answer with the words, because I. But I'd like to suggest this morning that if we've properly understood Matthew chapter 4, it will convince us that our answer to that question must begin with these words, because Jesus. Why should I let you into my heaven? Because Jesus. Because Jesus is the righteous one. Because Jesus has done everything that's needed. Because Jesus is my Savior and I belong to Him. When presented with the opportunity to worship a false god, an idol, the golden calf, Israel just fell down and worshiped. When offered the pleasing fruit of the tree of the knowledge of good and evil, what did Adam and Eve do? Well, they heeded the voice of the serpent and blocked out the word of God. When offered the prizes and the pleasures of this world, you and I so easily turn from the Lord and bow down to them instead. But when offered all the kingdoms of the world in exchange for worship, Jesus refuses, and he insists that it is proper only to worship the Lord and to serve him alone. He's the totally sinless, totally righteous Son. He is faithful under trial, and he resists temptation. Jesus is shown to be both our righteous representative and our righteous substitute.
3: That's Jonathan Griffiths with today's Moment of Truth. To learn more, visit EncounterTheTruth.org.
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0: He began Westminster Seminary. And this is what he says, and I want you to listen to this carefully. There must be the mysterious work of the Spirit of God in the new birth. Without that, all our arguments are quite useless. But because argument is insufficient, it does not follow that it is unnecessary. What the Holy Spirit does in the new birth is not to make a person a Christian, regardless of the evidence, but on the contrary, to clear away the mists from their eyes and enable them to attend to the evidence. Spurgeon more succinctly says this: when a person is brought to faith in Jesus, when somebody says, Lord, I believe, I trust in you, I turn from myself, I look to you, Spurgeon says, the mysterious hand of the divine Spirit dropped the living seed into a heart that he himself had prepared for its reception. Do you get that? That when a person comes to faith in Jesus Christ, and when they are actually surprised by it, as C.S. Lewis says, that he was surprised by joy. What has happened there? Well, it is a divine work. But it wasn't as a result of some great feeling. It involved all kinds of elements. But the mysterious work of taking that seed, like a grain of wheat that must fall into the ground and die, that taking that seed, it's now planted in a heart that God, who gives the seed, had prepared that very heart for its reception. Now, this of course is so vitally important, not only as we study our Bibles together, but as we seek to encourage others to believe. Jesus was very, very straightforward in addressing these individuals and making it clear to them. He says, the Father who has sent me, this is chapter 5, the Father who has sent me has himself borne witness about me. His voice you have never heard, his form you have never seen, and you do not have his word abiding in you, for you do not believe the one whom he has sent. When Paul, who himself was blind, came to understand who Jesus is and what he's done, and when he then wrote his letters, there's no surprise that he is saying the very same thing. In 2 Corinthians, he says, you know, the ministry that we have in teaching the Bible is by the mercy of God. We don't lose heart. We're not using cunning. We're not tampering with the Bible. But by the open statement of the truth, we would commend ourselves to everyone's conscience in the sight of God. And then he says this, and even if our gospel is veiled, it is veiled to those who are perishing. In their case, the God of this world has blinded the minds of the unbelievers to keep them from seeing the light of the gospel in the glory of Christ, who is the image of God. For what we proclaim is not ourselves, but Jesus Christ as Lord, with ourselves as your servants for Jesus' sake. For God, who said, let light shine out of darkness, has shone into our hearts to give us the light of the knowledge of the glory of God in the face of Jesus Christ. That's why Jesus says, he who has seen me has seen the Father. I'm not here to glorify myself. I'm here to introduce you. And that's the end of point one. Look, they said, look, the whole world's gone after him. Were they actually pointing to what you see in verse 20? And there were Greeks who had come. And Jesus looked her in the eyes and he said, do you believe this? That's the question.
1: You're You're listening to Truth for Life with Alistair Begg. Recently, I had the opportunity to sit down with Alistair to talk about his ongoing ministry work here at Truth for Life. One of the initiatives close to his heart comes up in September. It's the Basics Conference for Pastors and Church Leaders. We talked about the importance of doing the basics of ministry well. Here's a portion of our conversation. There are lots of conferences for pastors. You know this. People have asked me what makes basics distinct or different, and I think it's in the name, because we always come back at basics to the basics and are reminded of what are the fundamentals.
0: Yeah, I think that is the case. I always say, you know, like with a golf swing, it's not easy, but it's straightforward. I mean, the guidelines that are given. In fact, I had one of the best encouragements that I've had in a long time when a good friend had just finished a commentary on one of the Old Testament books. He referred to it as a large doorstop, and he sent one to me. But when I opened it, he had dedicated the volume to me. And in part, he said, thank you for helping me always to keep the main things the plain things.
1: Well, as we look ahead to Basics 2026, we are grateful for the financial partnership from listeners, particularly the consistent monthly giving from our Truth Partners that enables us to plan events that encourage pastors like Basics. 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Thanks for joining us this week. We hope you'll worship with your local church this weekend, and then join us Monday when we'll learn why it's not possible to be faithful and popular at the same time when it comes to sharing the gospel. The Bible teaching of Alistair Begg is furnished by Truth for Life, where the learning is for living.

0: 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Reading from Romans 8, verses 31 through 33. What shall we then say to these things? If God be for us, who can be against us? He that spared not his own Son, but delivered him up for us all, how shall he not with him also freely give us all things? Who shall lay anything to the charge of God's elect? It is God that justifieth. 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
1: Hi, this is Tom Evans, and I recall back when my oldest daughter was a baby, and I recall praying, asking the Lord to bring a mentor, a father mentor, someone who had a lot of experience, someone who had seen it all as a parent. In time, I realized that I don't need to look any further than our own Heavenly Father. Let me just read this passage in 1 John chapter 3, verse 1. Behold what manner of love the Father has bestowed upon us that we should be called the sons of God. 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
2: Are not two sparrows sold for a copper coin? And not one of them falls to the ground apart from your Father's will. But the very hairs on your head are numbered. Do not fear, therefore. You are of more value than many sparrows. 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
3: Forgiveness is unconditional in that sense that it's freely given. And it does the most good to the person who forgives. Otherwise, you're going to go through life just holding grudges in every direction. And that makes no sense. I've accumulated unfair or unkind assaults and attacks. I don't hold grudges on those. My heart is full of forgiveness because I don't want to live with bitterness.
4: Welcome to Grace to You with John MacArthur on Family Radio. In a few moments, John MacArthur is going to teach the Bible in a much different format than he usually does on this broadcast. Instead of preaching verse by verse through a passage of Scripture, he's going to field questions from members of his home church about the Bible and the Christian life. He might even answer a question or two that you've wrestled with. So let's begin today's Q&A. You'll hear the first question, and then you'll hear John respond.
5: It's Anna Sanders.
6: Hi, Anna.
5: On behalf of young married women with children, and it's about your series that you have been doing about the rapture. Mm-hmm. So some of the ladies have approached me, and I think I know the answer might be in your little book that I love, Safe in the Arms of God, but I'm not sure. So here's the question, and they would appreciate some verses to support it if you have them, and if anybody would have them, you would. So the question is, where there is a dilemma faced by mother of young children when they pray for the return of Christ, which we're excited to do, but they're conflicted. So they want to know, will their young children be raptured with her? They're born again, but their little 2-year-old, 3-year-old, and 4-year-old are still, they don't understand repentance yet. Do you know what I mean?
3: Yeah, that's a very good question, and it's a question that comes up, has come up frequently through the years.
5: Yes.
3: And the simple answer is the Bible doesn't talk about it.
5: Okay.
3: It doesn't say anything about it. We could assume that since those little ones belong to the Lord, mm-hmm. that they go to heaven, but we cannot narrow that down to just the children of Christian moms or just the children of Christian families, because okay. Scripture doesn't say anything about that. So we're sort of left to, I guess, maybe extend the whole idea that the little ones belong to the Lord.
5: Yeah.
3: And, his heritage. You know, I would lean toward the idea that the Lord would gather the little ones to himself in that hour rather than leave them to the day of the Lord.
5: Right.
3: But that would be based only upon the general reference to the fact that our Lord said in Mark chapter 10, permit the little ones to come unto me, for of such is the kingdom of heaven.
5: Right.
3: So if in fact, before they reach an age of accountability where they can either accept or reject the Lord, they are a part of his kingdom, then it might be reasonable conjecture to assume that the Lord is not going to take the saints out
5: and
3: leave the world full of little children who are orphaned.
5: Mm-hmm.
3: But even beyond the little children of the saints, if all little children belong to him, before they reach the age of accountability, one could assume that maybe he's going to gather them all up to himself rather than leave them for the judgments of the day of the Lord. But that's only a reasonable conjecture. We mm-hmm. don't have a specific testimony of Scripture. However, what you said about the book, Safe in the Arms of God,
5: yes.
3: All of those statements of truth in the Bible that says the Lord takes care of the little ones could be applied to that judgment event.
5: Excellent. Thank you.
3: You're welcome. Thank you. To my left.
6: Hello, Pastor. In one of your sermons, you say that we should forgive as God forgives unconditionally and that he requires repentance and restitution. But when I read 1 John 1:9, which says, if we confess our sins, he is faithful and just to forgive as our sins and to cleanse us from all unrighteousness. It seems that he only forgives if we ask for forgiveness. And Luke 17:3 says that if someone asks us, then we forgive. How do I reconcile these passages with forgiving unconditionally?
3: So let me ask you this. Have you confessed to God every sin you've ever committed?
6: Oh,
3: okay.
6: Wait.
3: No, you haven't.
6: No. Yeah. No.
3: Because you don't even know a lot of them.
6: Right.
3: So, are those that you didn't confess not forgiven? No, of course not. They're all forgiven.
6: Okay.
3: So what you have in 1 John is simply a pattern of life. This simply talks about the relationship that a believer has with the Lord, which is a relationship of open confession and full forgiveness. It's not down to every single solitary sin transactionally has to be brought up before God or doesn't get forgiven. That just would put us all in dire jeopardy. So taking that and moving back to your question, I still believe that the Lord, whether we confess our sins in specifics, all of them, or leave some out, forgives them all. So it's safe to say the Lord forgives sins we never confess, right? Okay. So when you're talking about relationships, do you have the right to withhold love and kindness and mercy and grace and forgiveness from someone who has not asked you to forgive them some sin? No. The magnanimous thing is to simply say, as a general heart attitude, I forgive. It doesn't have to be transactional. Now, having said that, the relationship is not likely to be fully restored until the person you've already forgiven comes back and wants to make it right. Now, that's not always the case because, look, there are people who sin against us. I mean, people sin against me or against Patricia, we don't say, okay, that's the end of those people until they show up, you know, on their knees and plead forgiveness. They're not going to be a part of our life. You don't do that. You just overlook a transgression because love covers a multitude of sins and you fully embrace those people and you treat them with love and kindness and forgiveness. Otherwise, you're just accumulating bitterness. Forgiveness is unconditional in that sense that it's freely given and it does the most good to the person who forgives. Otherwise, you're going to go through life just holding grudges in every direction. And that makes no sense. I've lived long enough life to have accumulated a lot of, I suppose you could say, unfair or unkind assaults and attacks. They're pretty common. I don't hold grudges on those. My heart is full of forgiveness because I don't want to live with bitterness. And I'm not waiting for everybody to show up and explain to me why they did this to me. That'll put you in a loony bin. I mean, you'll be impossible to live with. You'll isolate yourself from every human relationship if everybody who crosses you has to go through some transactional event to get you to forgive them. So I think that's how the Lord forgives us, even for things we don't even know we've done against Him. And that's just a general expression of His love, and it has to be the same with us. Okay?
6: Thank you.
7: Hi, John.
3: Hi.
7: I've heard expressions in churches, things like, God put on my heart to get you a little gift, and God led me to pray for you today. Don't these common phrase expressions sound genuine and innocent enough? But this same pattern can continue and progress on to expressions like, God put on my heart to buy a new car, or things like that. Question, if the latter is clearly bogus, wouldn't the former be equally presumptuous? Thank you.
3: Yeah, I think it's a slippery slope, Richard. I really do. If you start saying things like, the Lord put it on my heart to do this and do that, how do you know that was the Lord? That's a dangerous category to operate in. Maybe the Lord does want you to have a new car. Maybe He wants you to have an old car. Maybe He wants you to walk. Maybe He wants to make Uber successful. But whatever it is, you're not going to know that. You don't have access to His will. I think it's better to say, having considered all the options, I think I need a car. Or because I care about you, I want to buy you a gift. I think we do play very fast and loose with attributing things to God. And it might be harmless at some point to say, well, the Lord put you on my heart, and so I prayed for you. That's possible. But again, how do you know that that was actually the Lord? You don't have a red light on your head that goes on when it's the Lord and stays off when it's just you. You don't have any mechanism to know that. And so I think you have to be careful with that kind of language, particularly in the evangelicalism of our time, when so many charismatic people have pushed that to an absolutely extreme point where they try to defend everything they do as if God has led them to do this, when in fact they don't know that. The Spirit of God leads us. I believe the Spirit of God prompts our heart. But I only know that in retrospect. I only know that looking back and saying, wow, look what happened when I went there. Look what happened when I did this. I never know that on the front end of anything. I mean, just that interview that I did with Ben Shapiro. If you were to say to me, are you going to do that? I wouldn't say, well, the Lord put it on my heart to do that. I don't know that. I said, I think it's a good opportunity. I'd like to meet Him. I'd like to have a conversation. I think I want to do that. In retrospect, I look back and say, what a great opportunity for me to present the gospel. I didn't know what the conversation was going to be like. So I think it's better to wait until you see the unfolding providence of God in anything in your life and look back and give God the glory for what came out of that. And that's how His providence works. We don't know that going in on the front end. Right in the middle.
8: Hi, John. My name is Peace. Understanding and agreeing that social justice isn't the gospel from your series earlier this year, my question is, how should a person of color, like myself or anyone else in the church, actively respond and react to different issues of justice in a democratic society in regards to police brutality cases proven to be true affecting me and communities around me while still staying true and prioritizing the saving gospel?
3: Yeah, really good question, Peace, and what a wonderful name.
8: Thank you. You
3: have to stay out of trouble just because of your name.
8: I do.
3: Your mother and father were very wise. Look, what we don't want to do is over-categorize groups of people. We don't want to overgeneralize, whether we're talking about people of color, or whether we're talking about white people, whether we're talking about Latin people, or whether we're talking about police, or whether we're talking about governmental authorities, or whatever we're talking about. I think as Christians, we desire to uphold justice. You know, when you look at 2 Samuel, you look at the book of Exodus, when Moses was going to select leaders, they had to be just and righteous and not take a bribe. And in 2 Samuel, if you're going to be a ruler, you had to fear God. You had to have the fear of God as well as be just and righteous. I think we have a right to expect that in society from our leaders. Government exists to, according to Romans 13, to punish evildoers and protect those who do good. I'm talking about temporal good, well-behaved citizens. We don't live in a perfect society, far from it. This is not a theocracy. This is not a kingdom with God ruling. This is a broken, fallen world under the power of Satan. But I think the danger in all of these things is that we tend to label groups of people and generalize, and I think that's unfair. There are people who have a heart of compassion for those who suffer. There are some people who are indifferent to suffering, but they're not identified by their color or by their race or by their economic status. I think we have to be very careful about that. There are troublemakers of every stripe and of every kind. There are leaders in our government who are corrupt, and there are leaders in our government who do the best they can to be honest. There are police, and I think for the majority of them, they do the best they can to serve us in the way that they're expected to serve us. And there are renegades at that level as well. So I think as a believer, I don't want to be in a position where I am blanketly condemning any group of people or any class of people. I want to give honor to righteousness where it exists, and I want to confront evil where it exists. But it has to be personal and identifiable. And I think the reason we have conflict in our country is we have one group of people shouting at another group of people in huge generalities that create guilt beyond where guilt should be legitimately identified. So I just think to be peacemakers, and we're to live quiet, peaceable lives, that's what Scripture says, submit ourselves to the authorities. We'd understand there's injustice. We get that. Christians are persecuted around the world. That's really injustice. You see what's happening in Africa, and Christians are being killed and slaughtered over there. Churches are being attacked and assaulted. But we don't retaliate as Christians. We don't start revolutions. We don't do protests. We don't try to tear down the government. We submit, commit our souls like Jesus did to a faithful Creator, and live out righteous lives in our society. I think for a Christian, personally, you have to confront injustice and where there's a lack of mercy and a lack of compassion and a lack of understanding, or where there's racism or anything else. As Christians, those are all sins. They need to be dealt with in our hearts, and they need to be confronted. But you don't want to jump on the sort of identity bandwagons that tear the fabric of culture apart. And certainly you don't want that in the church. Okay? Does that help?
8: Yeah. Thank you.
3: You're welcome, Peace. Thank you.
9: Hi.
3: Hi.
9: My name is Joey.
3: Hi, Joey.
9: Considering a world full of pain and suffering and the very real possibility of eternal hell for many, why should a believer bring a child into this world?
3: Why should a believer bring a child into this world? Because of the ultimate existential possibility that that child could end up in hell, right? I mean, that's the essence of that question. That is a question that has been pondered by Christians through the ages. The answer to the question is simply that the Lord says, be fruitful and what? Multiply and fill the earth for His glory. For His glory. Now that poses a very interesting issue. You have no guarantee that the child you bring into the world is going to become a believer. But I do believe that any child that comes into the world, in the end, one way or another, will bring glory to God. It may be the glory of God fulfilled in the manifestation of even His wrath. It may be the glory of God fulfilled in the manifestation of His grace. But we do have this promise in Scripture that if you bring up a child in the way he should go, when he's old, he will not depart from it. And the whole idea of having children for believers is to pass righteousness from one generation to the next. You don't want to become too fatalistically existential about children. You want to, as a believing couple, you want to say, we are called by God to pass righteousness to the next generation. We do that by having children and raising them in the nurture and admonition of the Lord and praying for their salvation and working the gospel into their lives for the sake of their salvation. We put our trust in God that His purpose will be accomplished. I think you can't control destiny anyway. You are not in charge of ultimate ends of any creatures, any humans. So you're not going to alter the ultimate plan of God, the ultimate purpose of God. But in His plan, particularly believers are to raise godly children. It says, Paul writes to Timothy and says, look, women are saved through childbearing, saved from the stigma of having led the human race into the curse in the garden. They're saved from that stigma through childbearing if they bring them up in holiness and godliness. So what you need to think about when you're going to have a child is that having the child is just the beginning of a lifelong commitment to bring that child to the knowledge of Christ. In a very real sense, you are creating your most intimate mission field. You're having children, not so that you can show off your babies in their latest fashion. You're having children so that you can pass righteousness to the next generation. And the scripture is full of promises from God to faithful parents. God's blessing will fall on those faithful parents. So this is God's plan and God's purpose. But God always accomplishes His purpose through faithful people. So you don't want to think about it as some kind of fatalist and say, I'm going to have a baby because I want a baby, and whatever God wants to do with that kid, He can do. You rather want to say, we're going to have a child and we're going to pour our lives into that child for the glory and honor of God. And God will honor that commitment.
10: Hi, Pastor John. My name is Claire.
3: Hi, Claire.
10: My question is, how do you battle unbelief and the fear of unbelief when you know that the word of God is true, and you want to believe it, but sometimes you're just unable to?
3: Well, there's an illustration of that in our Lord's life where a man came to Him and said, Lord, I believe, help my unbelief. And I think that becomes a prayer. You need to ask the Lord to strengthen your faith, to increase your faith. But I will also tell you this, the more you understand the Word of God, the stronger your faith becomes. I think one of the real tragedies in talking about the church today is you have so many people who are evangelical Christians who go to church and are abysmally ignorant of the Bible. They hear these ridiculous kind of messages. I don't even know. You know, I call it little Bo Peep preaching. They take something from the Bible and use it as a pretext to preach. And it's like using little Bo Peep. Little Bo Peep. She was little. She was insignificant. She was nobody. Even her name was insignificant, Bo Peep. And she lost her sheep. Everywhere, people are lost. This is the inane, pretextual preaching that I hear all over the place. But they'll come home. I haven't figured out wagging their tails behind them, so. The way that faith grows is by a greater apprehension of the truth of the Word of God. As the Word saturates your mind and heart and takes over your thinking, faith is stronger and stronger and stronger and stronger. I tell you that because that's the testimony of Scripture, and that's a personal testimony from somebody who's been in the Word of God for a long, long time. And I can just tell you that doubt died for me a long time ago. And I'm not talking about doubt about me. I always come short. But doubt about God. and his word and his truth and his purpose and his plan died a long time ago under the sheer power of understanding the word of God. That is why expository preaching is so important. I was reading a book today, a book on reform preaching by Joel Beakey, and he was talking about John Calvin. And John Calvin said, we must do expositions of the scripture. This is what launched the Reformation. Churches during the Reformation had an exposition of scripture every day of the week. And on Sunday, there was a 6 a.m. service, and there was a 9 a.m. service, and there was a 12 service, and there was a 3 o'clock service, and sometimes a 5 o'clock service for the exposition of scripture. It was said about Ulrich Zwingli, who was the Swiss reformer, that he preached at least 7 sermons a week in the exposition of scripture. Just think about the big evangelical world out there that claims to be Christian, has no idea what the Bible says, no real grasp of the depth and truth of scripture. This is what stunts faith. So, and then if you go to the Christian bookstore and you get a bunch of silly things like Jesus Calls or whatever else, that doesn't help. So I think our faith grows as we know more about God and know more about his plan, and that comes from the scripture. Okay, who's next? We'll try to go, if you have a short question, real quick.
11: My name is Ron.
3: Hi, Ron.
11: And first of all, my wife and I would like to thank you for your teaching in Thessalonians. It's answered a lot of questions.
3: Good.
11: Which brings us to another question. We have a question with regard to Old Testament prophets. And when they're speaking under the power of the Holy Spirit, and they made promises to the people they were speaking to, if those promises, having been adopted into this family, are applicable to us. An example in Jeremiah, for I know the plans that I have for you, declares the Lord, for your welfare, not for calamity, give you a future and a hope. You know that. So is that for us today?
3: Yeah, very good question. There are some promises made specifically to the nation Israel. There are some promises made specifically to a group of people historically. But a promise like that, where God says, I know the plans that I have for you because you are my people, I think that's a universal promise. You know, we don't have the promise, for example, of the land of Israel. That was given to the Jewish people. So there are promises that the context will tell you. But then there are those promises that simply reflect the Lord's pledge to provide all that he possesses to his own people, and that would be a part of that. There are promises that God made specifically to Israel. For example, you hear people quote this all the time, if my people who are called by my name shall humble themselves and pray and seek God, then will I don't know the exact words, come from heaven and heal their land. That's a promise to the nation Israel with regard to their land. That's not a promise to the church. That if we pray that, America's going to be healed. So there are promises that the context will tell you that, but there are those general promises like that one that certainly stretch to all believers. In Jeremiah 31, the promise of a new heart, a new spirit, the new covenant promise, while directly given to Israel, extends to anyone who believes, because the new covenant truth, the new covenant promises of God are given to all of those who come to God through the work of Christ. So the context will dictate that to you, but I think you need to embrace those general promises.
4: 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And then be back next week as John MacArthur begins a study called Restoring Marriage. It's another half hour of unleashing God's truth one verse at a time on Monday's Grace to You.
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14: 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And so they remember times around the campfire. I felt connected. I felt loved. I felt like mom and dad were hearing really everything that I was sharing. 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
15: Ask and answer questions. This is Ken Ham, general editor of the new book, Defending God's Existence. There's this idea out there that Christians have a blind faith that discourages questions. But that's not true. We should be encouraging people to ask their questions because there are answers, because God's word is true. But what if someone asks you a question and you don't know the answer? Well, that's okay. You can't know everything. If you don't know the answer, tell them that and promise to find an answer for them, and then do. You'll both learn something. Christianity isn't a blind faith religion. There are solid answers to the questions people have. You just might have to do a little digging to get those answers.
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18: A man after God's own heart. And that doesn't mean that David was perfect. Far from it. He was strong-willed. He was sometimes impulsive. And he both accomplished great things, and in his life also there were some great failures. I want to frame the question then, what does it mean to be a man after God's own heart?
19: Welcome to Open the Bible with Pastor Colin Smith. And Colin, with a question like that, just take it out there, we got to answer that.
20: Better have a good answer. Yeah, four parts really to what it means to be a man after God's own heart. And we're going to see it in the life of David. It's all about loving. And that's the first thing. It's about loyalty. It's about leading. And these three things are accomplished by leaning into the promises of God. So we have four L's here.
19: All right.
20: But we got to be able to get this clear so that we can go after it, the pursuit of godly character in a man of God. And for men and for women who want to be after God's own heart here, this is huge stuff and of real importance.
19: Well, let's not wait any longer. Let's get right into it. We're in 2 Samuel chapter 7. As we begin the message, A Man After God's Own Heart, here's Pastor Colin.
0: I want to speak today about four ways in which we can reflect the heart of God. And to speak today, as has been the theme in our service, especially to the men of the church. For the men, we are going to face four priorities for us to pursue. For the women, let's look at these as four ways in which we can pray for the men in your life. David is described in the Bible several times as a man after God's own heart. And that description was first used by Samuel when he told Saul, the first king of Israel, that his kingdom would not continue. And in 1 Samuel 13 and verse 14, Samuel says to Saul, "The Lord has sought out a man after his own heart." And he was referring to David, who was soon raised up. A man after God's own heart. Of course, that doesn't mean that David was perfect. Far from it. He was strong-willed. He was sometimes impulsive. And he both accomplished great things, and in his life also there were some great failures. So sometimes as we look over the life of David, as we're going to today, sometimes we're learning from him by way of example, and other times we're learning from him by way of contrast. But I want to frame the question then, what does it mean to be a man after God's own heart? What does that look like? And I want to give four answers to that question from the life of David, some by example, some by contrast, all from the scriptures. And so I hope you'll have your Bible in front of you as we look at a number of passages today. How can you be a man after God's own heart? Number one, be filled with God's love. Now, I think this is the first thing to grasp about David, this extraordinary man, that he knew and experienced the love of God in his own life in a profound way. He speaks in the Psalms many times about his own love for God, but he speaks far more often about his experience of God's love for him. So he talks again and again about your love. Your love is ever before me, Psalm 26. Your love is better than life. Psalm 63, great is your love towards me, Psalm 86. And when you experience God's love in your own life, it enables you then to love him, and it expands your capacity to love other people. Now, I think it's worth remembering that there are really two kinds of love. One is a response to attractiveness in a person who is loved. And of course, that's easy. It's natural to respond to attraction, instinctive. We all love the Chicago Bears. But we love them more when they're winning, because that makes them more attractive. And the first kind of love is the impulse by which we are naturally drawn to that which is attractive to us. Now, this kind of love is a good thing, but it is obviously unstable because it depends on attraction. But God's love is different. So you ask the question, did God love us because we were so attractive to him that he became completely smitten with us and just couldn't help himself? No, God loved us while we were still sinners, while we were still his enemies. God's love is not a reaction to anything that is in us. It is not a response. It is an expression of everything that is in the character of God. So God's love is love of a different kind. It is not based on the attractiveness of the one who is loved, but it is based on the character of the one who loves. Now, there is obviously a huge difference between these two things. The first is natural. The second is spiritual. The first is easy. How'd you get the second? Well, the only way you can get the second is if the love of God comes to live in your hearts. And that's what happens when you believe the gospel. God demonstrates his own love for us in this, that while we were still sinners, Christ died for us. And when we come to believe and embrace the gospel, the promise that we're given in Romans chapter 5 is that the love of God is poured out into our hearts by the Holy Spirit. Now let's face it, there are many marriages that are struggling because the first kind of love isn't working. It's unstable. Attraction grows and diminishes, changes, moves. And you cannot sustain stable relationships on the first kind of love alone. You need what? The second kind. The kind that is not based on a kind of response to the attractiveness of the one who is loved, but rather is an expression of character on the part of the one who loves. In other words, that the love of God has in some real sense come to be incarnated, to be born within your own soul and within your life. So if we are to be men after God's own heart, I want to suggest that this is where we have to begin. Be filled with the love of God. There is nothing more foundational for healthy, stable families than this. That we have learned God's kind of love because we are experiencing it in our own souls as those who have come to believe the gospel and receive the Spirit. Now, we see this in David's life in many, many wonderful ways. Because he knew God's love, your love, he had an expanded heart towards others, even towards his enemies. Extraordinary grace being shown to Saul and to Mephibosheth, a descendant of Saul's. And the remarkable way in which David was able to express love even in situations where you couldn't base it on attraction was a reflection of his knowledge of the love of God in his own life. Here's the foundation then. You want to be a man after God's own heart, be filled with the love of God that comes as you believe the gospel and as the love of God is poured out into your heart by the Holy Spirit.
19: You're listening to Open the Bible with Pastor Colin Smith and a message called A Man After God's Own Heart. Now, we're going to pause right here, but we'll get back to the message in just a moment. John Aiello is the executive director at Open the Bible. And John, one of the things that has been fun to watch in the past few years is the reach of Open the Bible continues to expand. And currently, we are able to expand into a number of different places around the world.
1: Yeah, Steve, doors have just opened up from the Lord to take the ministry here that we've built in the United States and take it to other places. We've now got partners on the ground in more than 24 countries who are taking what we do at Open the Bible, the resources, the teaching, the books, the radio programs and podcasts, and localizing them, translating them, delivering them on localized websites, just reaching the people of their regions on behalf of Open the Bible and really on behalf of the Lord. And so this is just one amazing opportunity that we have as a ministry, and we're just grateful for the support of people out there that are helping us bring that to life.
19: Well, and it is the support of people out there who help make that possible, because there is a significant expense tied to this, isn't there?
1: Yeah, Steve, there really is. I mean, if you really think about it, these are places in the world where we're certainly not expecting to put something out there and generate revenue or sell things. This is all stuff that we're doing as pure investment in the gospel and in the kingdom. And so we're just grateful for those out there that help come alongside of us with that investment. And I'll just humbly ask, if international expansion and reaching people in other parts of the world with sound gospel teaching is something on your heart, maybe prayerfully consider a gift to Open the Bible this year. We'll put it to good work on that mission field, I can assure you.
19: Well, if you want to give a year-end gift and help us reach even more people with the gospel through Open the Bible, you can give online at openthebible.org or call 1-877-OPEN-365. 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Back to the message. Here is Pastor Colin.
0: A man after God's own heart. Number one, be filled with God's love. Number two, to be a man after God's own heart, be loyal to your wife. Now, here's an interesting thing. When it comes to loyalty, David did better with his friends than he did with his family. He had a deep loyalty to Jonathan. He had an extraordinary loyalty to Saul. He had an intense loyalty to his own group of 400 fighting men, who also returned that great loyalty to him. So intense loyalty to his friends, and even in Saul's case, his enemy. But he didn't do so well when it came to his wife. It was common, of course, for kings in those days throughout the ancient world to have many wives. But did you know, by the way, that God had specifically commanded in the Old Testament that Israel's king was to be different in this regard? If you turn to Deuteronomy chapter 17 and verse 17, you'll see it very clearly there. Deuteronomy chapter 17 and verse 17, God says about the king in Israel, he must not take many wives, or his heart will be led astray. So it was common practice for kings to be polygamous in the ancient world, but God said in the book of Deuteronomy, for Israel's king, it must be different. He must not take many wives, as is the common practice. Simply, David did not keep that commandment. He married Michal, the daughter of Saul. He married Abigail after the death of her first husband, Nabal. And he married, of course, Bathsheba after the death of her husband, Uriah. Then if you look in 2 Samuel in chapter 5 and verse 13, you'll see that that wasn't the end of it. 2 Samuel chapter 5 and verse 13, after David left Hebron, he took more concubines and wives in Jerusalem, and more sons and daughters were born to him. So we have to say that David was not loyal to his wife. This was an area of his life that frankly was out of control. And you cannot read the story of David without seeing that it hurt him, that it hurt his family, and that it hurt the very kingdom of God. It's one of the massive failures by any standards in David's life. It's interesting, and I think very sobering too, that Solomon, David's son, who came to the throne after him, followed his father's example, except that he took it to all kinds of extremes, seemed to have lost it completely. We are told in 1 Kings chapter 11 and verse 3 that Solomon had 700 wives and 300 concubines. I mean, by any standards, that is extreme. 700? Now, you see the principle. The indulgence that the father allows in his own life is exaggerated and multiplied in the life of his son. That's the principle. David's failure in this area reappeared in his son's life on a massive scale. It's very sobering. Now, for some of us, of course, that is not good news, because you immediately think about your dad. The indulgence that the father allows in his own life is exaggerated and multiplied in the life of his son. That's the principle. David's failure in this area reappeared in his son's life on a massive scale. It's very sobering.

repeated in my life, then where does that leave me? Let me say honestly, the patterns of your father's life will probably indicate particular points of temptation for you. Naive if you don't realize that. But by the grace of God, the hope of the gospel is that you can be the one to break the pattern. And I want to challenge men in the church this morning who have followed an ungodly example as you look at previous generations in your own life, who look back with regret that a good model was not set for you in one area or another. You can be the one to break the chain. You can be the one to break the pattern by the grace of God. So set this as a priority. Be loyal to your wife in your deeds and in your thoughts. Set that as a priority because it matters. It matters to you, it matters to your children, and it matters to the kingdom. And all of that we learn from the life of David. Someone might be saying, yeah, well, loyalty, that's hard. You don't know my wife. She isn't the woman I married 20 years ago. Well, I mean, top prize for stating the obvious. She isn't the woman I married 20 years ago. Listen, you did not marry an image. You married a person. A person. And God commits not to images, but to persons. And reflecting the heart of God means loyalty in commitment to a person. I will never forget the first time I was in India. And an older man in one of the remote village tribes that we were visiting, we got into a conversation through translation about the whole subject of marriage and family life and why it was that it was so different in the West from a rural environment in India. And he said this to me. In the West, you marry the woman you love. Here in the East, you love the woman you marry. That may have been an overstatement, but it's very powerful. Man, let us learn to love the woman you have married. Be filled with the love of God. You see how these two things go together? You say, how am I to do that? You've got to be filled with the love of God. You cannot do this apart from Christ. Be filled with the love of God. Be loyal to your wife. Number three, a man after God's own heart will lead in a way that refreshes others. Lead in a way that refreshes others. Now, by any standards, David was an extraordinary leader. And in his last words that I'd like us to turn to in 2 Samuel chapter 23, he talks about the marks of effective leadership. 2 Samuel chapter 23, please turn to this. And David is speaking prophetically here, and he's speaking about leadership. 2 Samuel 23 and verse 3. When one rules over men in righteousness, when he rules in the fear of God. So he's talking about leadership. He's talking about the way in which authority is exercised, the way in which leadership is given in a nation, or indeed in a family, or in any other sphere. When one rules over other men in righteousness, when he rules in the fear of the Lord, what is it like? Two descriptions. He is like the light of morning at sunrise on a cloudless morning, and like the brightness after rain that brings the grass from the earth. Now, these are two beautiful pictures of effective leadership. What's it like? It's like the light of morning at sunrise. Now, that's a picture of hope, obviously. Here's been this long, dark night, but the spirits of everyone are lifted when the sun comes up. The sun rises on a cloudless day. And David says that's what effective leadership looks like. It brings hope to people who have been in great darkness. That's your role within the family,